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4: This is Rodney Stepp, and you're listening to Echoes of Indiana Avenue. Welcome to my neighborhood, The Avenue. I grew up here in the heart of Naptown's Black community. I'll be sharing the sounds and stories of the people that made The Avenue great. Welcome back to The Avenue. Juneteenth commemorates the emancipation of one of the last groups of enslaved people in the United States. On June 19th of 1865, Union Army General Gordon Granger arrived in Galveston, Texas to announce the end of slavery. The news sparked widespread celebration among Black Texans, and the date became an annual observance marking freedom. For many years, Juneteenth remained a regional holiday primarily celebrated in Texas and neighboring southern states. It wasn't until the late 20th century that it became widely observed in cities across the United States. Today, Juneteenth is recognized as the longest-running African-American holiday, sometimes referred to as America's second Independence Day. On this week's program, we'll look back at one of the earliest known public Juneteenth celebrations in Indianapolis, and it happened on the Avenue. We'll take a deep dive into that legendary Naptown celebration later in the show. But first, we'll hear music by iconic American artists who performed on the Avenue, focusing on recordings from their catalog that engage with themes of Black emancipation and freedom. Let's start with a 1940 recording by the R&B pioneer Louis Jordan titled Juneteenth Jamboree. The song was written by Sammy Price, a Texas native born in 1908. Louis Jordan performed on the Avenue many times during his historic career.
5: I want to tell you a story from way back. Truck on down and dig me, Jack. In 1865, a Hepcat started some jive. He said, come on, gate, and jump with me at the Juneteenth Jamboree. The rhythm was swinging.

That was Louis Jordan with Juneteenth Jamboree. On this week's show, we're celebrating Juneteenth, also known as Freedom Day. Next, we'll hear a classic jazz recording from Max Roach and Abby Lincoln titled Freedom Day. Max and Abby performed on Indiana Avenue in January of 1965 at the Pink Poodle Nightclub.

That was Max Roach and Abby Lincoln with Freedom Day. Juneteenth marks the moment Black Texans received word of Abraham Lincoln's Emancipation Proclamation, more than 2 years after it was issued. In 1963, Duke Ellington marked the centennial of the proclamation with a musical stage work titled My People. Ellington and his orchestra made two celebrated appearances on Indiana Avenue at the Sunset Terrace nightclub. Up next, we'll hear a selection from My People titled King Fit the Battle of Alabama.

That was Duke Ellington with King Fit the Battle of Alabama, composed in 1963 to mark the 100th anniversary of the Emancipation Proclamation. Juneteenth commemorates the day enslaved Black Texans learned they were free. While it is now widely celebrated across the United States, it remained largely regional for much of its history, centered in Texas and neighboring states. One of the earliest known Juneteenth celebrations in Indiana took place right here on the Avenue. On June 19, 1953, an all-star Juneteenth concert was held at the Sunset Terrace Nightclub on Indiana Avenue. The event was sponsored by Black firefighters and police officers in Indianapolis and promoted as a charity fundraiser. The lineup featured leading R&B performers of the era, including Johnny Otis, Marie Adams, Mel Walker, and Red Light. All of the artists were affiliated with Peacock Records, a Houston-based label closely tied to the musical culture of the region. For the remainder of this week's show, we'll hear music from the performers on that historic bill, beginning with vocalist Marie Adams. First, we'll listen to her 1952 hit, I'm Gonna Play the Honky Tonks, followed by I'm Gonna Latch On and Ain't Car Crazy.

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1: We have more music on the way as Echoes of Indiana Avenue continues on 90.1 WFYI. Hi, I'm Adam Gross. Thanks for joining me tonight. Expect skies to clear up overnight with temps dropping down to the upper 50s. We'll kick off the weekend with sunny skies tomorrow for the Juneteenth holiday with highs in the upper 70s.
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0: Welcome back. I'm your host, Rodney Stepp. Juneteenth marks the emancipation of one of the last groups of enslaved people in the United States. For decades, it remained a regional observance in Texas and surrounding states before gaining broader recognition in the late 20th century. But on June 19, 1953, Indiana Avenue hosted one of the earliest known Juneteenth celebrations in Naptown at the Sunset Terrace nightclub. The concert featured Johnny Otis, Marie Adams, Mel Walker, and Red Light. All were associated with Peacock Records, an influential Houston, Texas label tied closely to the musical geography of Juneteenth's origins. On this week's show, we're celebrating Juneteenth by looking back at the concert and listening to music from the artists featured on that bill. Before the break, we heard three selections from vocalist Marie Adams, the evening's featured performer. Johnny Otis received second billing on the program. A band leader, producer, multi-instrumentalist, and songwriter, Johnny Otis was one of the key figures in early R&B and rock and roll. Born to Greek immigrant parents, Otis grew up in a black neighborhood in California and spent much of his life working within the black musical community. He is best known for his 1958 hit, Willie and the Hand Jive. But we'll focus on his earlier work, recorded around the time of the Indianapolis concert. First, two instrumentals, Boogie Guitar and Hangover Blues. Then, two vocal tracks featuring Johnny Otis, Shake It and I Won't Be Your Fool No More.

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Cause we gonna learn how to shake it right now. Now in a minute we're gonna cut out, and I want you to cool with it. Then I'm gonna say shake it, and I want y'all to get it. Now hold it. Don't move a pound. Now shake it.

On this week's program, we're marking Juneteenth by revisiting a historic 1953 concert at the Sunset Terrace on Indiana Avenue. We just heard four recordings from Johnny Otis, whose orchestra served as the house band for the event. Next, we'll hear two selections from Red Light, another featured vocalist on the bill. This is The Little Red Hen and Cool and Easy.

We just heard two recordings from Red Light, one of the featured vocalists at the 1953 Juneteenth concert at Indiana Avenue's Sunset Terrace. We'll end with music from Mel Walker, who also performed that night. First, we'll hear The Candles Burning Low, followed by Call Operator 210.

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1: That was Mel Walker with Call Operator 210. Mel was one of several artists featured at a 1953 Juneteenth concert at Indiana Avenue's Sunset Terrace, one of the earliest known Juneteenth celebrations in Indianapolis history. From those early observances on the avenue to its designation as a national holiday in 2021, Juneteenth is now marked nationwide as a commemoration of emancipation. We wish all of our listeners a happy Juneteenth. 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Echoes of Indiana Avenue is written and produced by Kyle Long. Our podcast is edited by Holly Summers, and our radio director at WFYI is Roxana Caldwell. And I'm your host, Rodney Stepp. Thanks for listening.

When you get to Naptown, the blues won't last very long. Long. 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Long.

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Show. I'm going back to Naptown. 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
5: And that's the buttery smooth vocals of Dwight James. Along with his band, The Royals, they are our guests today for the Acadiana Music Showcase. Puts the spotlight on Southern Louisiana's rich musical history. Based in Lafayette, James blends blues, R&B, and soul to create a Creole flavor. We've got a live performance with Dwight James and The Royals, including a song from his latest, Persephone.

0: St. Paul and the Broken Bones with Call Me, band from Birmingham, Alabama, and their debut album Half the City. Up next, new music from Michigander when we get back to World Cafe.
1: 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Hi, I'm Adam Gross. Thanks for spending your Thursday night with me. Well, tomorrow is Juneteenth, and there's all sorts of events going on in and around Indianapolis, from free entry to places like Connor Prairie, the Idle Jorg in Newfields, to celebrations at the Madam Walker Legacy Center and Indiana Landmarks. There's plenty of stuff to do if you want to celebrate Juneteenth tomorrow. And if you do get out, we should have nice weather for it. Sunny skies Friday with a high in the upper 70s.
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0: Welcome back. It's World Cafe with new music from Michigander. 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It's called Over Before You Know It. 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

0: Chicago band called Frico. That's F-R-I-K-O. 7 Degrees. It's from their new album, Something Worth Waiting For. I've got new music from Blondshell in just a minute on World Cafe.
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0: 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New standalone single from Blondshell. It's called Heart Has to Work So Hard.

0: A lot of people say they might be the next breakout indie rock band a la Geese. They are from Great Britain, West Side Cowboy. They won the Glastonbury Emerging Talent Competition in 2025. And that song is so good. It's called Kick Stones, The Boys. From their debut album, It Goes On, and it is out at the end of August. That does it for us on The Cafe. Thanks so much for listening. And thanks to our affiliates nationwide who make this show possible. We produce this program from WXPN at the University of Pennsylvania in Philly. I'm Kaleo. This has been World Cafe.
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0: From NPR, it's World Cafe. Hey, I am Kaleo. Coming up, Brandi Carlile has teamed up with the National Park Service to release a new song called Life on the Run.
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0: And Kevin Morby's new song, 100,000, was heavily influenced by the guitar playing of television's Tom Verlaine.
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0: Death Cab for Cutie have a new album, and we have a new song to play called Punching the Flowers. And we go into the archives for a live performance from Phoenix.
8: It's 20 seconds to the last call. You're going, hey, hey, hey.
0: That's today on World Cafe. You know, I saw a non-alcoholic beverage on a menu recently with the title Three Marlenas, and somewhere Jacob Dylan was smiling. Yo, Dad, I got a cocktail named after one of my songs. The Wallflowers get us going.

0: Adam Grandusiel of the War on Drugs recently spoke to Guitar.com. Sounds like a cool place. And says, almost done making a record. We are close to the end. In the meantime, War on Drugs still have stops in the fall across the U.S., including Wilmington, Asheville, Birmingham, and beyond. Coming up, we go into the archives next on World Cafe.
1: 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Hi, I'm Adam Grouse. Thanks for spending your Thursday night with me. I hope you're enjoying the music so far tonight. And if you're in the mood to check out some local music, watch WFYI's newest small studio session from Indianapolis band Pat and the Pissers. 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
0: 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Here is Matthew Sweet from way back in 1995. 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

0: On the cafe, it's the National with Fake Empire. Coming up, Death Cab for Cutie has always been called an indie band, but for the first time in over two decades, it's more accurate than ever. We've got a new song from them next on World Cafe.
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0: We're back. It's World Cafe. I'm Kaleo, and after 20 years on Atlantic Records, Death Cab for Cutie returned to the indie world, both in spirit and practice, signing with the independent label Anti for their new album, I Built You a Tower. All of this talk means, of course, I'm going to play a new song from Death Cab for Cutie. Here's Punching the Flowers.

0: One of the best records of 2026. It's from Rat Boys. It's called Singing to an Empty Chair. And the song, Penny in the Lake. That puts the wraps on this edition of The Cafe. And, you know, if you dug Rat Boys, long conversation with the band, you can find it on our YouTube channel at World Cafe. Thanks to our affiliates nationwide who make this show possible, a show we produce from WXPN at the University of Pennsylvania in Philadelphia. Appreciate you listening. We'll catch you on the next World Cafe from NPR.
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1: 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Today, expect beautiful weather with highs of 77 by this afternoon, sunny skies all day. Tonight, lows of 60 with partly cloudy skies.
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1: 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Today, expect beautiful weather with highs of 77 by this afternoon, sunny skies all day. Tonight, lows of 60 with partly cloudy skies.
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4: Artificial intelligence is revolutionizing how we run cities. 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But with little oversight and policy, what are the risks to residents? As tech changes our communities, it's often mayors who are leading the way. Recently, we sat down with some of them to share their best ideas, and we revisit that conversation next time.
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0: Hawaii, it's a challenge to a Hawaii law that bars gun owners from bringing guns onto private property without the property owner's express permission. And in that case, the U.S. government actually sided with the challengers, the people challenging the Hawaii law. And after the oral argument, the justices seemed skeptical of the Hawaii law. So there's not necessarily a through line in these gun rights cases.
1: Really quickly, I mean, you point out how ubiquitous, or at least the ruling did, marijuana usage is now. It's legal in 40 states. Federal government has moved marijuana from Schedule 1 to Schedule 3, but it's also a federal crime still. So how did the ruling address that?
0: Yeah, so Justice Gorsuch said essentially the government is kind of talking out of both sides of its mouth. As you say, while this litigation was going on, the government downgraded marijuana's classification and is legal in a lot of states. There's a lot fewer federal prosecutions for
1: We'll
0: possession.
1: have to leave it
0: It's
1: there,
0: just not
1: unfortunately.
0: dangerous, as the government says.
1: Amy Howe is co-founder of SCOTUS Block. Thank you for your time. This is NPR News.
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1: 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We're expecting beautiful weather throughout the day today with highs of 77 and sunny skies on this Juneteenth. Tonight, lows of 60, partly cloudy skies.
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6: Scorpions strike fear in the hearts of many. Can you learn to love them? I'm Flora Lichtman, and this is Science Friday. It's a scorpion palooza, from ancient giant ones the size of a Labrador to modern scorpion mating rituals.
7: They're facing each other and they'll squish their little scorpion mouths together and they'll like kiss each other with their mouth parts.
6: Isn't that sweet? Plus, the FDA approved a new sunscreen ingredient for the first time in over two decades. We'll explain why it's making waves in the world of sunblock science, and why music has the power to transport us to a different place and time. Don't go away. That's after this.

0: I'm 13 in Saints roller rink. The disco lights are going. I'm holding another seventh grader's sweaty hand, and it is all very, very.
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0: 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I'm Jacob Keebler. 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
1: A, it's a legally binding contract, but the agreement was never reached.
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2: WBEZ reporter Araceli Gomez-Aldana reporting from Chicago. 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
7: It's All Things Considered. From NPR News, I'm Mary Louise Kelly. The U.S. men's national soccer team defeated Australia at the World Cup today. In a raucous game played in Seattle, the Americans won 2-0. That victory also assures the U.S. team will advance to the knockout round later this month. NPR sports correspondent Becky Sullivan was at that raucous game. She joins us now from outside the stadium. Hey, Beck.
8: Hello, I'm sure you can tell that that's where I am right now.
7: Yes, you sound like you're somewhere outside a stadium, and I am insanely jealous. Tell me more about the game.
8: Yeah, you know what? There was a lot of hype for this game because much had been made before the match of the quality of this Australian team. They had shocked Turkey 2-0 in their first game of this World Cup, and so the U.S. was saying that they were taking this opponent really seriously, but it was the Americans who controlled the match really from the get-go. They scored in the 11th minute on an own goal that came out of this aggressive run by the U.S. forward, Falarin Balogun. They added another goal just before halftime. That was when the defender, Alex Freeman, knocked in a header. You know, Australia just really had no answers. The U.S. was able to play more defensively in the second half. They shut them out. And just, you know, a tremendous performance, this continuation of this really fluid offense that we'd seen from the U.S. in the first game. They now have 6 total goals in this World Cup, which is nothing to sneeze at and really sets them up well for the final group stage match, which is next Thursday.
7: Well, and this performance today feels particularly remarkable because the U.S. team was down their biggest star, right?
8: Yeah, exactly. That's Christian Pulisic. That's their left winger. He is, you know, I think a lot of people would agree, the best player on the team. He is the active all-time leading scorer for the U.S. He has had a nagging injury, though, to his left calf that was exacerbated in the game last week against Paraguay when he was kicked in the leg by a Paraguayan player. Had to come out at halftime. And so all week he'd been training individually instead of with the team, but it still really wasn't clear how serious the injury was. Unfortunately, we now see that it was pretty serious. I mean, if you can't play a game in the World Cup, that's serious, and it's a huge deal, obviously, because he's a key contributor. They made it through this game, but I'm sure all of those guys are hoping he'll be back next week.
7: Yeah, so that must raise some big question marks for the team moving forward. You said that the next big game is against Turkey. How are they going to look if he can't play?
8: Yeah, so what they did today is they started in his place a forward named Ricardo Pepi. He is making his World Cup debut this summer, and they looked good, I gotta say. I mean, so Ricardo Pepi was playing up on that left side. They were able to move the ball up well without him. You had players like Anthony Robinson, Ricardo Pepi, Weston McKennie, Malik Tillman, who are all instrumental in getting the ball upward, moving it up, creating those chances up at the top that Pulisic is so central to. That said, Turkey theoretically has more talent on paper than Australia. They have some really good players in Europe's top leagues. So they'll want Pulisic back, that's for sure.
7: We can still hear a little bit of the raucousness unfolding behind you. Just tell me more about the home atmosphere at this game.
8: I mean, this is in Seattle. This is a big-time soccer town. They are consistently among the highest attendance for teams in the MLS. And they play the game at the NFL stadium, Lumen Field. It's right near downtown. It's an insane environment. And so no surprise it really showed out. The attendance announced during the game was 66,925. That, of course, was a sellout. Most of those were U.S. fans cheering very hard a lot in that first half. But there was also a really good crowd of Australians who were singing Waltzing Matilda early in the game. So you have to love that. And I think with the U.S. headed back to L.A. next week, we'll see more of the same there.
7: All right, that's NPR's Becky Sullivan in Seattle, where the U.S. team is celebrating a 2-0 win. Thank you, Becky.
8: Of course, thank you.
7: If you have today off for Juneteenth, you may want to say thank you to Opal Lee to establish today as a federal holiday commemorating the true end of slavery in the United States. She and other activists campaigned for years, and part of Lee's activism took the form of a walk, a very, very long walk from her home in Fort Worth, Texas, all the way to Washington, D.C. That is 1,400 miles. And when she did it in 2016, she was 89 years old, walking 2.5 miles a day. When Opal Lee and I spoke a couple of years ago, I asked about the significance of those 2.5 miles.
9: 2.5, it represented 2.5 years that the enslaved didn't know they were free until General Gordon Granger made his way to Galveston. And he read what's known as General Order Number 3 that said, all enslaved are free. Well, he took that and nailed it to the door of what's now Reedy Chapel African Methodist Episcopal Church. And when the enslaved came in from their work and somebody read that to them, they started celebrating, and we've been celebrating ever since.
7: I am doing the math. Walking 2.5 miles a day for a distance of 1,400 miles, that's well over a year. It's more than 500 days it took you.
9: Well, I sort of figured somebody would give me a ride along the way.
7: Did people open up their homes to you along the way? Where'd you stay?
9: Oh, they did. They did. I tell you, I didn't have anybody that was negative. And people joined in the walk with me. I had one fella that I tried to give a flyer to. He brushed it aside. I decided he was late for work, so I didn't hold it against him.
7: But other people were walking along just there with you?
9: Yes, they were from town to town. And if I left September 2016, I actually got to Washington January 2017. And President Obama wasn't there. I didn't get to talk to him. But do you know, we garnered 1,500,000 signatures. And we took that to Congress, and we were invited to the White House to see President Biden sign Juneteenth into law. Oh, I was a happy camper. I tell you, I could have done a holy dance, but the kids say when I try, I'm twerking. So I do.
7: I can picture you, how happy you must have been. So what does activism look like for you today?
9: I'm going to keep on walking and talking because of the disparities that we have and hope that somebody does something about it. To be a whole people, to be one people, is a goal that hasn't been realized yet. I want to be here when it happens.
7: That is Opal Lee. Today, as she nears her 100th birthday, her friends, family, and supporters celebrated Juneteenth with another 2.5 miles through Fort Worth. Opal Lee's memoir, A Committee of One, is out now. happy Friday, happy Juneteenth, and thanks for listening to All Things Considered.
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14: Moves to merge money for Indiana schools. 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And questions about abortion-inducing drugs in the water. 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
15: The U.S. Department of Education approved Indiana's request to consolidate about $50 million of various federal funding streams into a single pool of money for schools. Caroline Beck reports Secretary of Education Linda McMahon visited Plainfield High School this week.
16: The sweeping waiver now allows Indiana leaders to merge funding originally dedicated to serving populations such as students learning how to speak and read English and teacher training into a single grant. Here's Secretary of Education Linda McMahon.
17: It's about breaking up the education bureaucracy in Washington, D.C., a system that too often enriches adults while stifling progress for kids.
16: Indiana Secretary of Education Katie Jenner says this means that the state and local schools will have more flexibility in how to use the money.
18: This waiver allows Indiana to streamline federal requirements, reduce unnecessary red tape, put more resources directly into our classrooms where they make the greatest difference.
16: But some advocacy groups are concerned the waiver will make it harder for the public to understand how high schools are supporting students.
15: What does this mean for Indiana schools? It's the first question for our Indiana Week in Review panel. Democrat, Terry Austin. Republican, Whitley Yates. Oshia Boyd, Editor-in-Chief at Mirror Indy. And Laura Merrifield Wilson, Professor of Political Science at the University of Indianapolis. I'm Jill Sheridan, managing editor at WFYI. So, Terry, do you think this move makes sense as it relates to funding for Indiana schools?
19: Well, it's interesting, the reaction that we're seeing, because some groups actually applaud it and they're looking forward to the flexibility. Others are starting to express some concerns, and I think they're valid concerns, because they're changing the accountability system. They're less reliance on reading and math scores, more emphasis on college and career readiness. I think college and career readiness is great for middle schools, high schools, but at the elementary level, and as a former teacher, I will tell you, you can gain some real insight into those test scores about how little kids are performing. And they won't be college or career ready if they don't have the basics down.
15: We heard as well with this announcement, Whitley, that, you know, we'll take away some of the bureaucracy, some of the red tape that's involved when it goes to funding Indiana schools. Does this decision make sense to you?
20: Absolutely. I think the waiver allows Indiana schools the flexibility to utilize funds in a way that best suits the school. I think a lot of times what happens with federal funding, the schools end up chasing compliance as opposed to positive educational outcomes. And I do believe that this waiver allows them the flexibility to cater the needs towards the students. Now, we do have elected school boards for the level of transparency necessary to know what we're doing with the money. But all in all, I think this is a really bold move for Indiana and a great step for education.
15: And we're hearing as well that, this will be, you know, the Indiana is the state with the most flexibility, the most oversight now of this federal funds as it relates to funding for schools. Do you think, though, we've heard a little bit about how it may take away from some programs for schools and thereby impact students?
21: Well, that is part of the fear, right, that we're the third state to do this behind was Iowa and Louisiana.
15: Yeah.
21: So there's not a lot of precedence. There's not a lot of information to actually look at to see how the program, how it works. But part of this whole deal is that states will have more flexibility, schools will have more flexibility at the local level, and that we're giving power back to the states. And also, we remember President Trump has said he wants to dismantle the Department of Education at the federal level. So I think this is also a move in that direction of giving states back more flexibility. And there's supposed to also be a $20 million savings in compliance costs. I don't know what that means. I didn't really see what that meant, but it's supposed to be a good thing. So I'm looking forward to more information. And I know school people are too.
15: Well, I think we've, Laura, you know, heard a lot about bringing, you know, these back to the states, and, you know, this move is directly aligned with that. I believe Indiana actually asked for even more flexibility when it was related to this waiver, but the feds said maybe not that much.
22: Yeah, and I think that should calm some concerns. So we didn't get everything we asked for. We did get quite a bit. As O'Shea said, Iowa, Louisiana also have this. And I think it's interesting, timing-wise, this comes at the same time the kids count data came out. There were some metrics where Hoosier children are faring more poorly, particularly in terms of economic standards. Education, we're still 11th in the country, which is fantastic. I think generally the flexibility is good, and you trust, hopefully, in your school boards and your superintendents in making good policy decisions. My only concern would be when you have that kind of flexibility, vulnerable populations can potentially lose out. So making sure that this applies to sections 1-4 of the law, right? English language learners, right? Low-income students, if they are a part of that school district, they are still being taken care of. They're still being funded, and they're still having a high-quality education.
15: I mean, Laura makes a good point. Coming from an educational background, are we, you know, at risk of leaving some students behind?
19: Well, it depends on how the funds get deployed. I mean, that's the bottom line. And the other issue is, what directive will the state education department give to the individual school districts? I think they also have to do a pilot program for this, so it's only 15%. That's a smart way to do it, quite honestly, because it gives you a chance to look at a direct line of accountability. Are the funds getting used? Does it help raise student achievement? It's going to be too early to tell whether it's college and career ready, quite honestly. Mm-hmm. But we need to make sure that all kids are in a trajectory where they're making progress.
15: But overall, a win for Indiana.
20: Overall, a win for Indiana. I think we have a fantastic education leader. I love Dr. Jenner, and I think that she's consistently putting schools first and children first. And so watching, you know, not only just our data and our metrics continue to go up, but the way in which we're looking at education circumspectly, it's a win for everyone.
15: Well, it's time now for viewer feedback. Every week, we pose an unscientific online poll question. This week's question, will federal changes that aim to provide Indiana schools with more control over funding and accountability succeed? Vote yes or no. The last question posed to viewers, will you support a school referendum if it's on your ballot in November? We have never had exactly 50-50% answers here, but yes answering 50% and no saying 50% saying no as well. If you would like to take part in the poll, go to wfyi.org/IWIR and look for the poll. Former Indianapolis Mayor Greg Ballard's campaign for Secretary of State is nearing 37,000 signatures needed to appear on the ballot. Ben Thorpe reports the former Republican is running as an independent and has vowed to offer an alternative to the state's two broken political parties.
0: Ballard's campaign announced they submitted over 35,000 signatures ahead of the June 30th submission deadline. Ballard says his message to offer an alternative to Democrats and Republicans is resonating with voters he's spoken to.
1: The two parties have a stranglehold on the voters right now and have a stranglehold on the citizens. That has to change.
0: Ballard says he is not running as a spoiler for either party, but is running to win. He says his campaign will submit well over the necessary signatures as a precaution in case some get thrown out.
15: So, Whitley, on the eve of the Republican convention this weekend, will Greg Ballard have a major impact on this race?
20: Historically, in Indiana, independent candidates have not won statewide. And I think it's less about will Greg Ballard make this big splash and more about who will the Republicans choose to be the Secretary of State nominee. I think if Diego is selected, then you will have some discontent Republicans looking for another option, or they will turn apathetic and not show up to the polls at all. If it's Max, I think you have more Republicans that will rally around him, and there then creates less of a path of victory for Ballard. So what happens, you know, at the convention will directly impact Ballard's campaign.
15: Mm-hmm. Well, it is going to be an interesting campaign, the biggest one that we'll probably have here in the state of Indiana, you know, moving into November. What do you expect from this campaign? I mean, we're going to have four different candidates that really will be grabbing a lot of attention.
19: And you're talking about at the convention itself.
15: Well, I'm talking about the larger election.
19: Oh, the larger
15: but this weekend,
19: election.
15: I'd like to weigh in on that, too,
19: you know,
15: because there's four candidates this weekend, too.
19: How this campaign for the general shapes up is going to depend on who the Republicans select. I know who I think they're going to end up with. I think Diego's going to come out of the convention. I really do.
15: About.
19: When you look at the delegates, you look at the relationships he's built. Even if there are some disenfranchised ones, they still will be, the majority of those delegates are going to be very loyal. And it's so split among the candidates right now that with not just his name recognition, that's a general election issue, but the relationships and their thoughts about how he's been treated by the Republican Party, I think, are going to come to the floor.
15: Well, I mean, I've got to ask everyone, what's your prediction this weekend? Because it is going to be all eyes on Fort Wayne with the Republican convention for really valid candidates.
22: Yeah, and I don't know that I am in touch enough with delegates to make a firm prediction.
19: Uh-huh.
22: Morales has obviously a huge uphill climb, but he's also the incumbent, right? And it's just about 1,000 delegates. So you've got 2,000 total. You just need a majority. It's so different than a primary election. I do think Greg Ballard as the independent or the Lincoln Party candidate, you have Lori Schillings as the Libertarian candidate. A lot of times we hear voters say, well, there's just not enough choice. I don't like the candidates, the options I have. It's really exciting to see a race where you have four candidates, and I recognize some are better funded, some have better name recognition, some have party apparatus and structure and support behind them. But nonetheless, whomever is the candidate, you are going to have an exciting Secretary of State race in November, and you have options for voters, which is important for democracy.
15: Yeah, I mean, it is going to be a huge race. And like Laura said, I mean, if you don't, you have plenty of people to pick from in the Secretary of State race coming in November.
2: Yeah, which
15: and
2: is
15: I'm
2: a little
15: sure
2: unusual.
15: We're going to hear about it a lot for the next 4 months as well.
2: Yeah, if Ballard gets the signatures, and I saw his people out at Juneteenth Foodways collecting signatures last Friday. They were collecting a lot of signatures. So it's going to be a good, interesting race. And I do wonder, though, does he have recognition outside of Indianapolis? Does name recognition? That was my, because we talk a lot about him here. We know him here because he was our former mayor. But I wondered how much is his name known outside of Indy and statewide when it comes to the other candidates? And we know, like you said, third party has not done well in our state. But we are seeing more people have an interest in third party, which is what his point is. People want compromise. They're tired of it's either this way or that way, and they're looking for a little bit in the middle. So it's going to be interesting for sure.
15: It is going to be an interesting race, and we'll be covering it, I'm sure, plenty in the coming months. Well, Indiana's Attorney General Todd Rokita is joining 13 other states and calling on the Environmental Protection Agency to put tighter restrictions on the abortion-inducing drug mifepristone, saying it poses a risk to the water supply. Ben Thorpe reports that medical experts say those claims are without evidence.
0: Rokita signed onto a letter claiming that at-home chemical abortions have been on the rise, and that has resulted in a risk to the water supply. Women, particularly other pregnant women, could have health complications if mifepristone reaches a certain concentration. Caitlin Bernard, an OBGYN in Indianapolis, says there's no evidence for those claims.
3: There's certainly no data, for example, to suggest that, you know, trace amounts of mifepristone in drinking water would induce an abortion, cause complications in a pregnancy or for pregnant people.
0: A newly proposed list of water contaminants by the federal government does include some pharmaceuticals. That list does not include mifepristone.
15: So, Oshia, should this be a real concern for Hoosiers?
21: Oh, geez. I don't want to say no, but there's not any evidence to suggest that we should be concerned. I am really glad that AG Rokita is concerned about contaminants in our drinking water. But we have some other ones that should be top of mind, such as lead, you know, forever chemicals, PFAs. There are other medications, antidepressants in the water that we already see this data coming out that says this. So I think this is a little bit of fear mongering. I don't really know what could happen if you drink water that has mifepristone in there. We need more data to find out before people become alarmed. We should at least know what the risk is before we rise to scaring everyone about drinking water, which we have other concerns, like I said, that we should be thinking about as we drink our water.
15: I mean, she makes a good point. You know, with the release that we, you know, covered this week with what Rokita was saying, you know, they're really, from the scientists we talked to, not any evidence that it is a risk at all to women in general or especially pregnant women.
22: Yeah, and the Center for Biological Diversity has patently said, we don't believe there's any harm in this. There is harm in lead. There is harm in the PFAS you talked about, the plastics, microplastics in water. And I think there's a real question, if we're worried about what's in our drinking water, we should study that. That's why we do research, is to be able to either reaffirm this as a concern and we need to treat this, or it's not. But a lot of the GOP leadership cites a 1996 study saying, well, it wasn't very clear whether or not mifepristone could have this effect. And in 1996, Pluto was still a planet. So a lot has changed in 30 plus years. If we want to do more research. But I think also be really transparent about the fact there's a lot of stuff in our waters. There's a lot of stuff impacting ecosystems. Let's look for it all, not just one particular thing. That is obviously very politicized.
15: And Whitley, this is part of, you know, a growing EPA list that's been added to. You mentioned microplastics, that mm-hmm. should be a concern in our water. But is this just politicizing this issue more in Indiana, and is it at risk of creating more fear?
20: I think Indiana has lauded itself as being a very pro-life state. And so when it comes to the regulation of the abortion pill and if it's showing up in water, who's able to have it, and the way that people are able to get access, I am not surprised to see the Attorney General consistently fighting for the right to life and to continue to make Indiana on the forefront of that. The question that I have, or that I want to know when it comes to this particular pill and it being in our water, is it causing infertility? Has it been shown to cause any type of infertility issues? And if so, should it even be on our shelves if the excrements of taking the pill could then create infertility in other people? If we're only looking at the 1996 study and we don't have any new studies, the General Assembly, who is also very much pro-life, should be instituting some of that over their summer study sessions. Mm-hmm. I think that if we're really interested in maternal health, if we're really interested in being a pro-life state and a pro-livelihood state, making sure that we have data so that we're making data-driven decisions is important.
15: Well, what do you think, Terry? I mean, is this just a way to further this issue for the AG?
19: Well, I think we need to rely on science and the scientists who study this issue. I'm like Whitley, I am not surprised to see Todd Rokita jump into this fray. And where was he all this time? Quite honestly, it wasn't until the Supreme Court said, no, you cannot take this off the shelf and regulate it, that he decides this is the avenue he's gonna pursue. But trying to frighten people, trying to frighten women and families in particular, you need to come out and lead with something a little more substantive than, hey, I think there's a problem here and we're going to try to create a headline for it.
15: I mean, Laura, he has joined, you know, a number of other states. Yes. And we have seen legislation, you know, this past session as well, targeting this drug. Will this continue to be something that Indiana leaders go after.
22: Yes, I think so. Especially when you essentially outlaw abortion, right? This is the next thing. You create a black market, so to speak, but we also recognize the Supreme Court came out and reaffirmed a woman's right to have mifepristone and to be able to use telehealth in order to get that. So the timing here, I think, makes a lot of sense. Will we continue it to your question? Yes, absolutely.
15: You think that at the state house as well, O'Shea, that we'll absolutely see. I mean, I believe the last legislation would have allowed others to call out others and if they did know that people were taking the drug.
19: Bounty hunters.
15: Yeah. And that was a little frightening to some people.
21: Very frightening. So I think majority of people, because how does one know all the details of your business and what exactly you did? You know, and it also is a vindictive thing. So I think that is very scary. We are in a place now where obviously Indiana does not want abortions happening in our state. But there is also a thing called free will. And people have privacy, the right to privacy. And the Supreme Court said you can get mifepristone through telehealth. So I don't know how you go to the next level of outlawing just anyone's actions in their home.
20: I will say I volunteered at the Hope Clinic, which is in Bern, Indiana, up near Fort Wayne. And at this specific clinic, they actually helped to reverse the abortion pill for the women who have taken it and want a second option. And so they there at this specific clinic are able to help women to do that. And I didn't think that it would be as popular as it was. And so volunteering there, I was able to kind of see some of the women who were like, I took it. I don't want this anymore. I've changed my mind. What do we do? And I think we have to circumspectly look at this issue and make sure that we're doing things that are safe for women on both ends of the spectrum.
21: And that was their choice, too.
20: Mm-hmm.
21: Yeah.
20: Absolutely.
15: Fascinating. Well, long-term road funding in the capital city is the goal of a newly proposed tax increase in Indianapolis. The proposal comes after the state legislature approved a financing tool that requires Indianapolis to raise matching funds.
4: The exponential funding growth formula would raise road funding to reach a projected $100 million in 2031. It would do this in part by allowing the city to qualify for millions more in state funding. Indiana State Senator Greg Taylor spoke at the meeting.
6: If we don't do this, the $50 million contribution goes away. It has to be a new source of revenue. You cannot take from the current budget and fund this program.
4: Many residents spoke against the proposal, citing concerns about affordability and fairness. The increase includes a $240 wheel tax. It would also provide a $100 excise tax. A final hearing will take place later this month. After that, the measure will be voted on by the full City-County Council.
15: So, Laura, will this solve, you know, a long-time issue here in Indianapolis?
22: I don't know that the issue will ever be truly solved, but it will help address it. I think infrastructure is so difficult as a political issue because no one's ever exceeded their expectations. but oftentimes expectations aren't met, so people get annoyed. Like, I want to be on a road. I want to drive without potholes. And the reality is in Indiana, that's just not oftentimes the case. We also have elections coming up, and it's going to be an unpopular decision, but I think it might absolutely be a necessary one. And interestingly, like this proposal is going through, of course, we have the congressional midterms this November, but we have local elections for Indianapolis.
15: Yes.
22: And I'm curious, if people are so opposed to the excise tax, if they're opposed to the wheel tax, where do our mayoral candidates stand, right? Maybe there's another creative way to make the state match, but still fund the roads and provide the necessary infrastructure. It's decaying, it's aging, it has to be addressed. It's going to be unpopular to do so. Maybe there's another solution. Right now on the table, this looks like the best option.
15: I mean, we are going to have a big mayoral race next year in Indianapolis. We have heard the current mayor, Joe Hogshead, say he does not support this. I thought that was interesting that he came out against at this point.
21: Yes, he has a different plan, correct? And he can also veto this plan if it actually passes City-County Council. What I think we always have to remember when we're talking about our roads is the state funding system. Mm. And that is part of the reason why our roads look the way they do, because the state funds roads, the same mile of roads, the same all over the state, no matter how many lanes you have. So in Indianapolis, we have, I think, 8,400 mile lanes, but we only get funded for 3,400. So that makes a huge difference in how our roads look compared to other parts of the state. But to be honest, I don't go anywhere in the state and feel like the roads are in optimum condition. So we really need to revisit the funding formula in general. But I do hope that we figure out how to fix it. But I will say that the jump for some people in the tax is a big jump. What, $80 mm-hmm. for the excise, and then about what, depending on your vehicle, $240 for mm-hmm. for the wheel tax. So that's a lot. That's a big increase that we have not like incrementally done. That's just like jumping straight to it. So for some people, that's going to be a bit of a shocker.
15: I mean, Oshiga makes a great point. You know, every year we hear about how unfair the funding formula is for mm-hmm. the city of Indianapolis. And there have been many times that we've maybe tried to make a fix. And this was a significant fix that the legislature gave to Indianapolis, but it has to be new money. So that's kind of the match catch.
20: Yeah, I never thought I would sit on this panel and agree with Joe Hogsett, but here I am agreeing with Joe Hogsett. I don't think we should necessarily be raising taxes. I've never hit a pothole in Carmel. Hamilton County, I've never hit a pothole in Hamilton County. They have some of the best roads ever. Indianapolis, on the other hand, it's do or die. It definitely feels third world out there. Couple that with a lot of the infrastructure construction happening now. Do we need infrastructure dollars pouring into Indianapolis? Yes. Do we need a better plan of how those dollars are going to get used? Absolutely. Do we need the leadership in Indianapolis to show us a better plan? Yes. Will we have that in the next election cycle? I hope so.
15: We did hear, too, from so many people at these meetings, Terry, that, you know, to Oshia's point, now is not the time. I can't afford this. This is going to be an affordability issue for many people.
19: Well, let me say this. The General Assembly has talked about the road funding problem with Indianapolis and other major urban areas for years. I mean, years. And Oshia is absolutely right. The issue is this. It's lane miles versus just traditional funding model. They have refused to try to modify it. So they're forcing Indianapolis to say, okay, you want more money? You've got to create a new tax. Did they do that for any other community in the state? No. And now they're going to try to, what we really ought to look at is, I still say we go back to that original road funding bill in 2017 where they raised the gas tax and do an audit of all of that money to see where it has actually gone. That's what we need to do. Well, but nobody wants to be accountable.
15: That is Indiana Week in Review for this week. Our panel has been Democrat Terry Austin, Republican Whitley Yates, Oshia Boyd, Editor-in-Chief at Mirror Indy, and Laura Merrifield Wilson, Professor of Political Science at University of Indianapolis. 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
1: It's a red, white, and blue umbrella.
0: It's a good day to go to the beach. But first, let's do the numbers. U.S. markets were closed for the Juneteenth holiday. Jordan and Stacey and I talked a bit about the uncertainty still hanging over the agreement between the U.S. and Iran. In global energy markets, oil prices moved up and down with the back and forth around negotiations and ceasefires. Benchmark Brent crude futures for August hovered around $80 a barrel. U.S. West Texas Intermediate futures for July danced around $77 a barrel. And where you might be on that supply chain, AAA reports the national average for gas is $3.97. A week ago, $4.10. A month ago, $4.53. Looking ahead to next week, circle Thursday on your calendar for a free ticket to Datapalooza. We've got first quarter GDP revision, May durable goods, and the Fed's preferred inflation measure, personal consumption expenditures. 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
0: This is Marketplace. I'm Amy Scott. In an economy that's racing towards automation, you might think a hotel housekeeper's job would be relatively safe. But while AI can't make the beds or scrub the sinks, automation

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